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1: 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This next song is called Zombie Walk, from my latest album, Last Year, which you can find on Bandcamp or CD Baby. Hope you are having a great Halloween.
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0: And now, only because you requested it, I'd like to play one of my very, very favorites. A real classic, if I do say so. My own smasheroo. Counting is wonderful!
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is ecstasy. I love to count, don't you? 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You can count when you're sad. 1, 2, 3, 4, 5. Or count when you're frightened. 1, 2, 3, 4, 5, 6. Count when you're mad. 1, 2, 3, 4, 5, 6, 7, 8, 9. Ah!

one, two, three, four, five, six. Counting's the best thing to do. Try it with me. One, two, three, four, five, six. Very nice. One, two, three, four, five, six. I love to count, don't you? You can count when you're standing. One, two, three, four. You can count when you're stooped. One, two, three, four, five. Or count when you're sneezing. One, two, three, count when you're pooped. One, two, three, four, five, six, seven, eight, nine. Counting is

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Hey, this is Elle from Cassettes and Chocolate Milk here to present a brand new show for FOTW's Halloween Listening Party in 2025. A huge thanks must go to IJ Wilson, who curates Halloween classics for us at HalloweenListeningParty.com. 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So without further ado, let's step into this special mix of Synthy Macabre featuring Italo Disco, synthpop and 80s-inspired tracks. We just heard from Nova Testamento, the Los Angeles-based trio who've been seizing dance floors worldwide with their dark, elegant synthpop. Their 2021 release, The Searcher, carries an irresistible, authentic 80s feel, melancholic yet magnetic. It's the sound of a lost glance across a crowded club. Perhaps now is the best time for a classic Italo-disco anthem, Hypnotic Tango by My Mind. For me, it remains a timeless snapshot of hope and dance floor anxiety. The gorgeous Stefano Michele asks, "Do you think I really have a chance?" We sadly lost Stefano this year, which breaks my heart, but Hypnotic Tango endures as a stunning legacy, capturing the dark romance of the Italo disco scene.

Longtime favourite of CNCM and the Halloween Listening Party, Maxlaw brings the retrofuturism with their 2019 single Run. You can definitely hear a bit of Michael Cretu's influence in those lead synths, but what makes Maxlaw really stand out is their unique ability to craft a post-apocalyptic landscape in their music. Run really captures that feeling of urgency, like you're grabbing a friend and racing through city streets to escape some imminent, invisible threat. In stark contrast, I Met the Beast by French band Martin Dupont confronts the enemy head-on. It's a moody, mysterious track that sounds like it was recorded in some shadowy back alley in 1985, like it probably was. It's strangely addictive, and you'll find yourself hitting repeat again and again.

Rain in the South by the Swedish band Artfact grew out of those 1989 after-school meetups drinking soda, playing synths and gaming on the Amiga. The arpeggios they created on the Yamaha V50 do a gorgeous job in simulating cascading raindrops over a grey landscape. It's moody, minimal and really leaves room to imagine whatever dreary landscape you like. Now turning to Lost in the Night by Kostas Charadiplomenos. It's a striking piece of Italo disco that emerged from Greece in 1985. This track is incredibly moving. It feels like drifting down empty streets, hearing a disembodied voice searching for lost love. There's no fear in seeing a ghost here. Instead, there's almost an intense desire to come face to face with the past, to truly encounter it and be shaken from an endless sense of mourning.

which In the Ditch is a highlight from Erasure's 1988 album, The Innocents. If you haven't listened to that album, I highly recommend it. It's this wonderfully evocative synth-pop record that manages to feel almost medieval in its atmosphere, which In the Ditch in particular transports you to a dusty chamber lined with tapestries, and the triple time signature really gives a feel of a village green dance, maybe with a maypole. Now, Duran Duran's The Chauffeur has its own kind of otherworldly vibe. In that case, it's all about the recorder, the percussion, and that echoey production, which makes you feel like you've escaped the 80s into an ancient hall. Of course, the actual music video for The Chauffeur goes for more of a film noir-like interpretation, but I think there's something really special about letting the song guide your own interpretation and seeing where it leads you.

The 1985 track Ocean of Crime by Stage plunges you into a landscape of shadows and unseen dangers. It urges you to search for the light when dark forces close in. All through the land, there's no sense for the future, no shining light to guide in the dark. This track has its own sort of afterlife, interestingly. It was covered by Primetime in the same year it was released and later featured on Fleming Darlin's Hot Italo Nights haunting dance floors for years to come. Now, Ocean of Crime deals with inevitable change. Depeche Mode's The Sun and the Rainfall is all about reluctant change, namely the dread that comes from needing to relieve a bad relationship. As a highlight from the 1982 album A Broken Frame, it's thoroughly atmospheric, fueled with the same unease and uncertainty that comes from never knowing whether things will change.

Do I Sad comes from the LA-based songwriter, musician, and visual artist Geneva Jacuzzi. Her biography includes this gem of a quote. Her lyrics describe blood being thrown onto a fire, clown-like machines in search of sadness, and the raging monologues of future past elemental beings. But on this occasion, though, Do I Sad just features the lyrics, What is sad? Do I sad? Make me sad. I want sad. It's sparse, but still evocative. We are fast approaching the end of this year's episode, not before we hear Good Times by Paul and one of my own synthpop tracks, Afer. The song is inspired by a skeleton on display at the Museum of Folkestone that was found in an Anglo-Saxon burial ground in 1906. She lived around 601, which means that she would have likely witnessed the overthrow of gods of old and the rise of Christianity in the Anglo-Saxon world. If you'd like to catch up on previous year's episodes, you can stream them on HalloweenListeningParty.com, or else you can visit my blog, Cassettes and Chocolate Milk, at cassettesandchocolate.blogspot.com. I create podcasts and write essays about 1980s musical scenes. So thank you very much for listening. I hope you enjoy your Halloween night wherever you are.

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Happy Halloween.

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She was discovered by a much more gorgeous, blacker, beautiful, famous drag queen, and her career took off. Oh, Lord, I've created a monster. You better burn!

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At precisely 12 o'clock, the spokes began to ride.

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Happy Halloween.

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0: You're on the Halloween listening party on FOTW Radio. Happy Halloween. It's story time. 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
1: Warning. The following documentary might contain content that is disturbing for young listeners. Parental guidance is recommended.
2: Film music must supply what actors cannot say. The music can give to an audience their feelings. It must really convey what the word cannot do. But the strange thing about cinema, and this would go for television film, is that no one really knows why music is needed. I would say after a lifetime in it, I could not tell you why. But it is not complete without it.
1: What would the movie Psycho be without his stabbing strings? Or the films of Dario Argento without the music of Goblin? The Exorcist without Tubular Bells? Or Friday the 13th, without its ki ki ki ma ma ma.

0: As you heard from Bernard Herrmann there before, that movies are almost nothing without their music. There is one film that was made exceptional by its score, a special film made at a high point in the history of the horror genre.
1: Welcome back to the show. Stephen King is the best-selling author of such books as Carrie and The Shining, both of which were made into old-fashioned movie thrillers. His other horror novels include The Stand and Salem's Lot, which became a TV special. He has now ventured into an original screenplay entitled Creepshow.
2: There's no joke about someone asking directions how to get to Carnegie Hall and being told, practice, practice. In a new version, if someone asks how to become a successful movie director, whose early films are cult triumphs and whose most recent one has been hailed as the hottest film in the country, grossing $8 million in its first 5 days, you wouldn't expect the answer to be, go to Pittsburgh and stay there.
3: I don't know if I find it necessarily frivolous to just go out and be scared. I don't really, because I'm looking forward to Creepshow, which is a project that we're going to do together, and which is just very scare.
4: Yeah, just get in there and try to scare people. That's all. Sure. That's fun. Yeah. That's fun.
0: In 1979, two giants of the horror business came together. Writer Stephen King and filmmaker George Romero, along with producer Richard P. Rubenstein. They wanted to make a movie version of King's epic novel, The Stand. But first, they needed to prove to investors that they were in fact a good team. So they came up with the idea of making a tribute to the old ECM. The old EC horror comics of the 1950s that they had loved so much.

It became a well-loved film. But the jewel in Creepshow's crown was in fact the wonderful score composed by John Harrison, who was working as the film's first assistant director. This is the story of how Creepshow's music came about almost by accident, how John was able to weave a score out of a single synthesizer, the legendary Prophet 5, along with a grand piano and a small choir, how he tapped into the mysterious Disarray, the Russian-invented theremin, and a folk song from 19th century Pennsylvania. And it all started with a childhood love of going to the movies.

0: Well, I guess I was always interested in it as a kid. Growing up in the States, going down to the movie houses where I lived in Pittsburgh, which is where I grew up, there was a couple of movie houses right down the street from where I lived, and I was allowed, even back in the 50s, when I was a little kid, I was allowed to go by myself, and my brother and I would go down.
1: Imagine yourself as one of the crew of this faster-than-light spaceship of the future.
0: And I guess, like any kids, I just kind of loved the whole experience of it and loved movies and went all the time. In school, I was in all the school plays, and then I went to college and I studied theater arts and so forth, and probably knew by the time I was in my 20s that I wasn't going to make a living in the theater, but that I had always loved film. I was very lucky because in the 70s in Pittsburgh, there was a lot of film activity going on. There was a public television station called WQED, which was doing a lot of national programming for the major network there, and a lot of it was drama, and I was able to work there. And then in Pittsburgh, George Romero was making all of his movies. And if you wanted to be in the film business, you ultimately crossed paths with George. A wonderful guy and very willing to mentor and help.
2: Besides his love of film, John was also a self-taught musician.
0: As a player, I was self-taught. I never went to music school and never studied any instrument particularly. Taught myself how to play the piano and the bass. And the music that really spoke to me ultimately was blues and rhythm and blues. You know, James Brown. He was a hugely influential character in my life. I used to travel to see his band play. And then blues artists like Muddy Waters and Howlin' Wolf and Buddy Guy were hugely influential on me. And then, of course, the rock bands that came out in the 60s and 70s that influenced all of us, guys like Hendrix and Jeff Beck and Eric Clapton and people like that. So I had been playing and singing professionally almost all of my life, and it's not that I took it for granted, but it was a part of my life that just was on autopilot. I just always did it. When I went off to college, I made money playing in bands and doing gigs. And then I had an opportunity to go out on the road with a guitarist named Roy Buchanan, a very famous and extremely gifted artist.

0: And I was with him for about 4 years while I was trying to put my own film company together. I was trying to, you know, sort of juggle things, both things at the same time. So for a long time, they were kind of parallel enterprises, if you will. I never set out to be a film composer, but in Pittsburgh, when we were all coming up, in the independent film community that we had there, one never specialized in anything, really, because you had to do a little bit of everything in order to get the job done. So if you wanted to put together a small film production, since I played some piano, everybody thought, well, okay, you do the music. Or if the guy who was a pretty good photographer was around, you say, okay, well, you're going to shoot it. And that's how it all kind of came together. Everybody did a little bit of everything.
1: John's first real composing work was on a small feature film called Effects that he made with his partners at the time, Dusty Nelson and Pasquale Buba.

0: The story was about a film crew trying to make a horror film while a killer picks them off one by one. John used a small ensemble of instruments for the soundtrack. A guitar, a flute, a piano, even a saxophone, as well as developing some of his trademark techniques, like running a low bass note through a phasing effect, which he would use again in Creepshow.
1: George had heard it. He knew of our work. And when I started working with him, I was actually his first assistant director, but he said, well, look, we need some music, so why don't you do it?
0: It was actually producer Richard P. Rubenstein who suggested that John would be a good first assistant director. At that time, John was working on screenplays for George and Richard's company, Laurel, and his music career was on the back burner.
1: In the case of Creepshow, I had no idea that I would ever be doing any music for him while we were making the movie. But there would be times we'd be sitting around just talking about what would the score sound like, what should we have. It was a very stylized movie, as you know, and was based on George's love of comics, and he and Steve King had put this whole thing together, and visually it has that style. And the original intention was to score it with library music, especially the library music of the 50s, where the style of the comic books that we were emulating kind of came from. So we acquired all of these library tracks and started listening to them. And George is a master. Even though he's not a musician himself, he actually has an incredible musical sense. And as an editor, he was always able to take two or three tracks in his earlier movies from library scores and cut them together and overlay them and turn them into something entirely new. And that's what we were going to do on Creepshow. But unfortunately, some of the tracks, the fidelity wasn't as good. Creepshow is different stories, so we were trying to come up with a musical identity for each episode in the overall movie. It was very hard to do, and I volunteered that I had a very sophisticated synthesizer for the time called the Prophet 5, and I said, look, I can create some interstitial stuff here just to bridge the gap between this piece and that piece, or if we need a little bit of undertone, I can create that. And that's how it started, really.
0: The synthesizer that John is talking about, the Prophet 5, was invented by Sequential Circuits in the late 70s, an American company based on the West Coast. It had a mysterious, eerie sound that became a staple of early 80s music, as you can hear in this track, Ghosts, by the group Japan.

But it also had a strong association with horror. It had already been used by John Carpenter on his movie Halloween, as well as in his later scores with Alan Howarth.

one thing led to the next, and it was kind of like, well, we need a little something here, we need a little something there, and by the time it was done, I scored, you know, 85% of the movie. And then what are we going to do for a theme song? Well, okay, so I wrote that, and there we were.

John enlisted the help of friends from Carnegie Mellon University, where he had studied, along with Mike Abelson from the music department, who played some of the grand piano. There was Michelle DiBucci, who was still a student and took on the task of arranging the choir. Quite by coincidence, she had just learnt about the Dixi Re, a religious piece of music that, in the words of Christopher Palmer, has haunted composers throughout the ages. Both a melody and a set of lyrics, composers would sometimes use one without the other. Here it is by Hector Berlioz in Symphonie Fantastique, using the melody.

girl who did my vocal arrangements loved the way it sounded when it was spoken like that. And a lot of it's nonsense words. Those are not actually, that isn't really Latin chanting. There's a bit of it. There are a few words here and there. But mostly it's almost vocal improvisation. And getting a choir of whatever it was, 8 or 10 people, to talk, whisper in very exaggerated fashions. Every word is exaggeratedly articulated, and it just sounded good.

0: With the title theme done, there were five distinctive stories in Creepshow that John needed to score, starting first with the gruesome Father's Day.
1: This is the one where we began to realize we were going to want more original music, but at that time we scored a lot of it with the library music that we had. And so I did relatively small amounts of composing for that particular piece. It's a very kind of gothic, back from the dead revenge story. And it had a very classic, almost 50s Hammer film style to it. And George chose music that reflected that. What I did primarily on that was come up with stings and scares. When the father comes out of the grave, when the grave falls on Ed Harris's head, when Carrie Nye is killed, when the hand comes up out of the grave the first time and kills Vivica Lindfors. Those are all stings and terror score that I created that was tailor-made for that. Otherwise, most of that particular story is scored with the Capitol Music Library.
0: Production music libraries were a way that film companies could quickly score their films without needing to hire a composer. They would contact the library, describe what sort of music they needed, for example, suspense, action, exotic locations, and the library would then send them out a selection of music to listen to. It would then be a case of matching up the right bits of music with suitable scenes in the film. George had originally used the Capitol Music Library for his film Night of the Living Dead, and he naturally had a soft spot for their collection, which had also been used in a lot of low-budget sci-fi and horror films from the 1950s. The next story, The Lonesome Death of Geordie Verrill, would capture some of this atmosphere.
1: What I did for that was create all the sound effects around the meteor and the growth on Geordie Verrill, more atmospherics than anything else.

0: Shorty Barrel was such a, you know, a kind of an idiot savant, and he was basically not a comic character, but a pathetic character in a way, and so we leavened that out with a kind of comic score. So the music had a, was very kind of funny.
1: Oh, you done it now, Shorty Barrel? You monkhead!
2: $200 for a broken media, Mr. Barrel. You must be joking. I wouldn't give you 2 cents.
3: Shorty Barrel, lunkhead. Barrel luck's always in. You spell that kind of luck B-A-D.
0: You know, and I put in the old kind of almost like a theremin type of sound for the meteor and the things that were going on, hearkening back again to that old 50s kind of sci-fi score.
4: The theremin that John is talking about was a special electronic instrument, a very early one, taking its name from its Soviet inventor, Lev Terman. It was first used in movies by the Russian composer Shostakovich, way back in 1931, in a movie called Odnar.

But the theremin would become most well known in the 1950s, when the composer Bernard Herrmann used it in The Day the Earth Stood Still, linking it forever with the sound of alien invaders.

0: The next story, Something to Tide You Over, would musically tap into something much older still, a 19th century minstrel song that many of us will know from watching Warner Brothers cartoons as kids, with Foghorn Leghorn strutting across the screen, whistling it as a melody.
1: Tide You Over was one that I was given very early on because it had a more contemporary feel to it, and George was not happy at all with the different library tracks that we tried out on it. They all made it feel too retro, too old-fashioned, and he wanted something that was much more contemporary. He also wanted it to have a kind of sickly romantic feel to it. So I came up with this theme that used the Camptown Races, which was being whistled throughout the piece.
0: John took this creative cue from the character of Richard, who's whistling it on the beach before burying Harry up to his head in the sand.
2: Harry, the maiden fair is waiting for her knight in shining corduroy. Come on!
0: And then later again, while he's having a shower, after Harry has been drowned. John completely transformed it into something new. He
1: twisted it around a little bit, made it minor key, made it augmented in a way that was kind of creepy at the same time, had a very kind of dark beauty to it.

one library track a little bit for the comfort point scenes when he's driving out to the beach. And what I did there, because it had, again, that kind of romantic, almost soap opera-y feel to it, and what I could do with that is take elements of the music and weave in the Prophet 5 and kind of seamlessly come out of that library stock music into something that was original. And then, of course, we created a very rhythmic editing style for when the ghosts attack, when they actually come back to life and come and get Leslie Nielsen in his house. And I created, we call them the bongs, a very rhythmic, almost death knell kind of bong that would go along with these cuts. And over top of that would be this distorted melody of the Camptown Races that Leslie Nielsen had been whistling, that then became sort of the harbinger of his ultimate demise.

0: But it was John's music for the next story, The Crate, that was to be an absolute stunner. Set at the fictional Horlicks University, featured a voracious nightmare in a box, and a sinister plot with all the hallmarks of an Edgar Allan Poe story.
1: The Crate is perhaps the most classical story of them all. It has a very traditional, classical style, and so I wanted to give it a piece of music that sort of accompanied that. It's about professors in a college town, and they play chess. They're very sophisticated and erudite. And so the music really, I wanted to reflect that. So it has this kind of faux classical piano sonata type feel to it. At first, Fritz Weaver and the janitor open the crate, and there is the stings and scares when Fluffy emerges and kills the janitor.
2: Something shiny. It looks like a couple of emeralds.
1: And then Fritz Weaver goes home and tells Hal Holbrook about it, and Hal Holbrook suddenly sees his opportunity to get rid of the shrew of a wife he has. And so he comes down and starts cleaning up in order to lure his wife to her death. He has to get that monster in its crate moved into under the steps and clean up all the blood and the gore all around there before she gets there, because he's left a note for her to come. So it has an ascending scale of chordal progression there, because it also increases in tempo. It starts off very sort of slow and stating the theme, and then the closer he gets to knowing she's going to be there and the faster he has to work to clean up the blood, the chord progression starts to ascend and the tempo picks up.

used an interval called the Diabolus in Musica, which is an 11th musical interval, which is a particularly unnerving and not pleasant to hear kind of musical interval. And so when we would cut to her, the strings would come in and they would slide within that interval.

0: The final story was the one to really put the creep in Creepshow. They're Creeping Up on You, starring veteran actor E.G. Marshall, contained one of the most shocking endings for kids watching this back in the day. It also had a very distinctive droning soundtrack created by John, where he tapped into one of his favourite films as a kid.
1: You know, I've always loved composers like Berez, John Cage, people like that, and one of the most influential film scores that I've ever heard was the score for Forbidden Planet, which was hugely influential on me. And it, of course, is nothing but tone generation. It's not, you wouldn't even call it sort of musical in any kind of melodic sense, although it's incredibly powerful as a film score.

0: when we were talking about what we would do for this particular episode, it's got this very sterile environment that E.G. Marshall lives in, and it's all about him kind of running his empire, Howard Hughes, like from a citadel where he just controls it all electronically. But the idea is that he is so disconnected from humanity through technology that he can live in this penthouse and run his empire.
1: Heads are going to roll. I promise you that. Oh, yes. Hello, that you, White?
0: Furthermore, he wants to live in a hermetically sealed environment that is clean, free of germs and bugs, as he talks about. And so, instead of scoring it traditionally, we decided to create a sound that would reflect that, which would be nothing but electronics, nothing but sound that had nothing to do with any kind of traditional instrumentation or melody. And again, the Prophet 5, I was able to generate very strange electronic imagery, if you will, with this that we could continue to ramp up as the piece went on, so it became more and more prevalent. Especially with the appearances of any kind of cockroach. The music actually became, in my mind, the sound of the bugs coming, and until finally they invade completely. You hear it a little bit throughout the early part of it. You'll hear this buzzing kind of noise. You're wondering where it's coming from, and then all of a sudden, out of the corner of your eye, you'll see a bug. You'll see a roach, and he either goes after it or he kills it or whatever. And then it starts to happen more and more until finally they're coming from everywhere and he can't stop them and control them. And then finally they just come en masse, and then the whole thing goes crazy.

when it came time to write title music for the movie, George and I talked about it a lot in terms of what it should be. And I settled on this idea that because it was a kind of a comic book score, there should be something lyrical, almost seductive about the music, and in a way almost childlike. And that was the genesis of the theme that you hear repeated, and that is the opening title music, which I then reprised for the end title. But the difference was that I was able to find a way to incorporate different themes. If you listen carefully, you'll hear a piece of every one of the stories reprised in the end title music.

0: The difference between the way I worked with George and the way I worked on the scores for my own films is that because I was involved in the production all the way through, I was writing almost while the movie was being made, which was a great thing to be able to do. And I was involved in post, all through post. Unfortunately, in the world of today, most scores, and this is even true going back some years, the composer is brought in really at the last minute and shown the movie and asked to write the music. It's a rare occasion that the composer and the director have an ability to collaborate prior to the movie actually being finished. I had that kind of relationship with George, which was beneficial to the movies, I think. I guess in that way, it's kind of hard to say which piece I like the best. There are parts of even Creeping Up on You that I think are interesting sonically. The Crate would be the piece that's the most musically accomplished, although I think that the main and end title music is also, I'm very proud of that. It's very original. It is my own style. The Crate, I was definitely aping a kind of classical style, which I think was successful, but the main and end title is probably a little bit more original. There's a part of Tide You Over, which I think is very beautiful, almost lush romantic theme that's being played over these two people who are buried up to their necks and are drowning. but it's still very beautiful.
1: John's greatest talent is for creating emotionally heart-wrenching music, as well as being able to create a feeling of light, hope, and mystery.
0: You know, shocks and stings are fine, but it's more interesting and complex if the music is a bit of a contrast to what's going on the screen. As long as it's moving you emotionally, that's the most important point.

You've been listening to John Harrison and the music of Creepshow. Thanks to Michelle DiBucci, Richard P. Rubenstein, Roy Donga, Sharif Hanza, Andy Rubb, and Sean Roger. And most of all, thanks to Sean Park, who encouraged me to get to the end. I was helped by the research of Paul Gagne and Randall D. Larson. This was made by IJ Wilson as part of the Halloween Listening Party on FOTW Radio.

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0: Greetings, all of you out there. ¿Qué pasa? And what's happening? How many are listening today? One listener? Two listeners? Three listeners? Four?
1: Follow the swing and the sound around. It's the Cons Countdown!
0: Ah well, let's get it on, as they say, and start the countdown with a real sleeper. Last week, number 647 on the charts. This week, it inched its way up to number 12.

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Happy Halloween.

0: Next person to come here, I want someone just like this, but further back towards the corner there, to ask a young lady out. The parking lot is very good. So I've seen it in the prepared an operation of some kind.
1: Is it for me out?
0: Will you try her out?
1: She's not dead.
0: No, she doesn't know.

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when you're frustrated in a dream, you are really frustrated and you can't get out of it, locked into the same repetitive movement. You can't stop running or you can't run fast enough. Or when there's passion in a dream, it has a vividness and a color that's almost beyond reality. Those kind of, the kind of feelings that people have in dreams, which is, you know, which is what, after everything that Jung and Freud and everybody wrote about dreams, I mean, it's definitely some, it's an expression of things that are repressed in your normal life. So it's unconscious urges, unconscious desires, and their raw power emerge in the dreams. Appealed to me because it seemed as if it could be moved out of the horror genre, which is very definitely what the novel was, into something else. The something else is, in fact, a dream. And there's very distinct differences between the two genres. The horror genre scares, and that's mostly what it does. And in most horror films, there's attempts at explanation of where non-natural events came from. You attempt to explain cause using some bad pseudoscientific way. And in dreams, those things aren't explained. They're just there with amazing power. And part of the power is because causes aren't explained. So there are some unnatural events and unnatural entities in the keep. And specifically what they are and specifically where they came from aren't explained because they're states of mind.

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Happy Halloween!

0: Have you ever done something so stupid that it's left you completely afraid? Like playing records backwards, hanging out in cemeteries at night, or meeting strange people?
1: Who the fuck are you?
0: Rehan Khan, Mark McHugh and Barry Glidden have all done exactly this, by following their faulty GPS to a weird house in a strange suburb in the industrial west of Sydney.
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0: You're on the Halloween listening party on FOTW Radio. Happy Halloween. It's story time. 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
1: Warning. The following documentary might contain content that is disturbing for young listeners. Parental guidance is recommended.
2: Film music must supply what actors cannot say. The music can give to an audience their feelings. It must really convey what the word cannot do. But the strange thing about cinema, and this would go for television film, is that no one really knows why music is needed. I would say after a lifetime in it, I cannot tell you why. But it is not complete without it.
1: What would the movie Psycho be without his stabbing strings? Or the films of Dario Argento without the music of Goblin? The Exorcist without Tubular Bells? Or Friday the 13th without its ki ki ki ma ma ma?

0: as you heard from Bernard Herrmann there before, that movies are almost nothing without their music. There is one film that was made exceptional by its score, a special film made at a high point in the history of the horror genre.
1: Welcome back to the show. Stephen King is the best-selling author of such books as Carrie and The Shining, both of which were made into old-fashioned movie thrillers. His other horror novels include The Stand and Salem's Lot, which became a TV special. He has now ventured into an original screenplay entitled Creepshow.
2: There's no joke about someone asking directions how to get to Carnegie Hall and being told, practice, practice. In a new version, if someone asks how to become a successful movie director, whose early films are cult triumphs and whose most recent one has been hailed as the hottest film in the country, grossing $8 million in its first 5 days, you wouldn't expect the answer to be, go to Pittsburgh and stay there.
3: I don't know if I find it necessarily frivolous to just go out and be scared. I don't really, because I'm looking forward to Creepshow, which is a project that we're going to do together, and which is just very scare. Frivolous.
4: Yeah, just get in there and try to scare people. That's all. That's fun. Yeah. That's fun.
0: In 1979, two giants of the horror business came together. Writer Stephen King and filmmaker George Romero, along with producer Richard P. Rubenstein. They wanted to make a movie version of King's epic novel, The Stand. But first, they needed to prove to investors that they were in fact a good team. So they came up with the idea of making a tribute to the old EC horror comics of the 1950s that they had loved so much as kids. A light-hearted horror movie designed only to make the audience jump in their seats. Stephen King wrote the script, Richard P. Rubenstein organized the finance, and by July 1981, they were able to start production, setting up in the gymnasium of a local Pittsburgh high school. By November the following year, the movie was complete and out in cinemas, boasting stars like Leslie Nielsen and Vivica Lindfors, and new stars like Ed Harris and Ted Danson. Creepshow became a well-loved film. But the jewel in Creepshow's crown was in fact the wonderful score composed by John Harrison, who was working as the film's first assistant director. This is the story of how Creepshow's music director. This is the story of how Creepshow's music came about almost by accident.

0: Well, I guess I was always interested in it as a kid. Growing up in the States, going down to the movie houses where I lived in Pittsburgh, which is where I grew up, there was a couple of movie houses right down the street from where I lived, and I was allowed, even back in the 50s, when I was a little kid, I was allowed to go by myself, and my brother and I would go down.
1: Imagine yourself as one of the crew of this faster-than-light spaceship of the future.
0: And I guess, like any kids, I just kind of loved the whole experience of it and loved movies and went all the time. In school, I was in all the school plays, and then I went to college and I studied theater arts and so forth, and probably knew by the time I was in my 20s that I wasn't going to make a living in the theater, but that I had always loved film. And I was very lucky because in the 70s in Pittsburgh, there was a lot of film activity going on. There was a public television station called WQED, which was doing a lot of national programming for the major network there, and a lot of it was drama, and I was able to work there. And then in Pittsburgh, George Romero was making all of his movies. And if you wanted to be in the film business, you ultimately crossed paths with George. A wonderful guy and very willing to mentor and help.
2: Besides his love of film, John was also a self-taught musician.
0: As a player, I was self-taught. I never went to music school and never studied any instrument particularly. Taught myself how to play the piano and the bass. And the music that really spoke to me ultimately was blues and rhythm and blues. You know, James Brown. He was a hugely influential character in my life. I used to travel to see his band play. And then blues artists like Muddy Waters and Howlin' Wolf and Buddy Guy were hugely influential on me. And then, of course, the rock bands that came out in the 60s and 70s that influenced all of us, guys like Hendrix and Jeff Beck and Eric Clapton and people like that. So I had been playing and singing professionally almost all of my life, and it's not that I took it for granted, but it was a part of my life that just was on autopilot. I just always did it. When I went off to college, I made money playing in bands and doing gigs. And then I had an opportunity to go out on the road with a guitarist named Roy Buchanan, a very famous and extremely gifted artist.

0: And I was with him for about 4 years while I was trying to put my own film company together. I was trying to, you know, sort of juggle things, both things at the same time. So for a long time, they were kind of parallel enterprises, if you will. I never set out to be a film composer, but in Pittsburgh, when we were all coming up, in the independent film community that we had there, one never specialized in anything, really, because you had to do a little bit of everything in order to get the job done. So if you wanted to put together a small film production, since I played some piano, everybody thought, well, okay, you do the music. Or if the guy who was a pretty good photographer was around, you say, okay, well, you're going to shoot it. And that's how it all kind of came together. Everybody did a little bit of everything.
1: John's first real composing work was on a small feature film called Effects that he made with his partners at the time, Dusty Nelson and Pasquale Buba. The story was about a film crew trying to make a horror film while a killer picks them off one by one. John used a small ensemble of instruments for the soundtrack, a guitar, a flute, a piano, even a saxophone, as well as developing some of his trademark techniques, like running a low bass note through a phasing effect, which he would use again in Creepshow.
0: George had heard it. He knew of our work. And when I started working with him,

0: I was actually his first assistant director, but he said, well, look, we need some music, so why don't you do it?
1: It was actually producer Richard P. Rubenstein who suggested that John would be a good first assistant director. At that time, John was working on screenplays for George and Richard's company, Laurel, and his music career was on the back burner.
0: In the case of Creepshow, I had no idea that I would ever be doing any music for him while we were making the movie. But there would be times we'd be sitting around just talking about what would the score sound like, what should we have. It was a very stylized movie, as you know, and was based on George's love of comics, and he and Steve King had put this whole thing together, and visually it has that style. And the original intention was to score it with library music, especially the library music of the 50s, where the style of the comic books that we were emulating kind of came from. So we acquired all of these library tracks and started listening to them, and George is a master. Even though he's not a musician himself, he actually has an incredible musical sense. And as an editor, he was always able to take two or three tracks in his earlier movies from library scores and cut them together and overlay them and turn them into something entirely new. And that's what we were going to do on Creepshow. But unfortunately, some of the tracks, the fidelity wasn't as good. Creepshow is different stories, so we were trying to come up with a musical identity for each episode in the overall movie. It was very hard to do, and I volunteered that I had a very sophisticated synthesizer for the time called the Prophet 5, and I said, look, I can create some interstitial stuff here just to bridge the gap between this piece and that piece, or if we need a little bit of undertone, I can create that, and that's how it started, really.
1: The synthesizer that John is talking about, the Prophet 5, was invented by Sequential Circuits in the late 70s, an American company based on the West Coast. It had a mysterious, eerie sound that became a staple of early 80s music, as you can hear in this track Ghosts by the group Japan.

0: never stops, and I've no particular place to go.
1: But it also had a strong association with horror. It had already been used by John Carpenter on his movie Halloween, as well as in his later scores with Alan Howarth.

one thing led to the next, and it was kind of like, well, we need a little something here, we need a little something there, and by the time it was done, I scored, you know, 85% of the movie. And then what are we going to do for a theme song? Well, okay, so I wrote that, and there we were.

John enlisted the help of friends from Carnegie Mellon University, where he had studied. Along with Michael Abelson from the music department, who played some of the grand piano, there was Michelle DiBucci, who was still a student and took on the task of arranging the choir. Quite by coincidence, she had just learnt about the Dies Irae, a religious piece of music that, in the words of Christopher Palmer, has haunted composers throughout the ages. Both a melody and a set of lyrics, composers would sometimes use one without the other. Here it is by Hector Berlioz in Symphonie Fantastique, using the melody.

girl who did my vocal arrangements loved the way it sounded when it was spoken like that. And a lot of it's nonsense words. Those are not actually, that isn't really Latin chanting. There's a bit of it. There are a few words here and there. But mostly it's almost vocal improvisation and getting a choir of whatever it was, 8 or 10 people, to talk, whisper in very exaggerated fashions. Every word is exaggeratedly articulated, and it just sounded good.

0: With the title theme done, there were five distinctive stories in Creepshow that John needed to score, starting first with the gruesome Father's Day.
1: This is the one where we began to realize we were going to want more original music, but at that time we scored a lot of it with the library music that we had. And so I did relatively small amounts of composing for that particular piece. It's a very kind of gothic, back from the dead revenge story. And it had a very classic, almost 50s Hammer film style to it. And George chose music that reflected that. What I did primarily on that was come up with stings and scares. When the father comes out of the grave, when the grave falls on Ed Harris's head, when Carrie Nye is killed, when the hand comes up out of the grave the first time and kills Vivica Lindfors. Those are all stings and terror score that I created that was tailor-made for that. Otherwise, most of that particular story is scored with the Capitol Music Library.
0: Production music libraries were a way that film companies could quickly score their films without needing to hire a composer. They would contact the library, describe what sort of music they needed, for example, suspense, action, exotic locations, and the library would then send them out a selection of music to listen to. It would then be a case of matching up the right bits of music with suitable scenes in the film. George had originally used the Capitol Music Library for his film Night of the Living Dead, and he naturally had a soft spot for their collection, which had also been used in a lot of low-budget sci-fi and horror films from the 1950s. The next story, The Lonesome Death of Geordie Verrill, would capture some of this atmosphere.
1: What I did for that was create all the sound effects around the meteor and the growth on Geordie Verrill, more atmospherics than anything else.

0: Shorty Barrel was such a, you know, a kind of an idiot savant, and he was basically not a comic character, but a pathetic character in a way, and so we leavened that out with a kind of comic score. So the music had a was very kind of funny.
1: Oh, you done it now, Shorty Barrel? You monkhead!
2: $200 for a broken media, Mr. Bell. You must be joking. I wouldn't give you 2 cents.
3: Shorty Barrel, lunkhead. Barrel luck's always in. You spell that kind of luck B-A-D.
0: You know, and I put in the old kind of almost like a theremin type of sound for the meteor and the things that were going on, hearkening back again to that old 50s kind of sci-fi score.
4: The theremin that John is talking about was a special electronic instrument, a very early one, taking its name from its Soviet inventor, Lev Terman. It was first used in movies by the Russian composer Shostakovich, way back in 1931, in a movie called Odd Nine.

But the theremin would become most well known in the 1950s, when the composer Bernard Herrmann used it in The Day the Earth Stood Still, linking it forever with the sound of alien invaders.

0: The next story, Something to Tide You Over, would musically tap into something much older still, a 19th century minstrel song that many of us will know from watching Warner Brothers cartoons as kids, with Foghorn Leghorn strutting across the screen, whistling it as a melody.
1: Tide You Over was one that I was given very early on because it had a more contemporary feel to it, and George was not happy at all with the different library tracks that we tried out on it. They all made it feel too retro, too old-fashioned, and he wanted something that was much more contemporary. He also wanted it to have a kind of sickly romantic feel to it. So I came up with this theme that used the Camptown Races, which was being whistled throughout the piece.
0: John took this creative cue from the character of Richard, who's whistling it on the beach before burying Harry up to his head in the sand.
2: Harry, the maiden fair is waiting for her knight in shining corduroy. Come on!
0: And then later again, while he's having a shower, after Harry has been drowned. John completely transformed it into something new. He
1: twisted it around a little bit, made it minor key, made it augmented in a way that was kind of creepy at the same time, had a very kind of dark beauty to it.

use one library track a little bit for the comfort point scenes when he's driving out to the beach. And what I did there, because it had, again, that kind of romantic, almost soap opera-y feel to it, and what I could do with that is take elements of the music and weave in the Prophet 5 and kind of seamlessly come out of that library stock music into something that was original. And then, of course, we created a very rhythmic editing style for when the ghosts attack, when they actually come back to life and come and get Leslie Nielsen in his house. And I created, we call them the bongs, a very rhythmic, almost death knell kind of bong that would go along with these cuts. And over top of that would be this distorted melody of the Camptown Races that Leslie Nielsen had been whistling, that then became sort of the harbinger of his ultimate demise.

0: But it was John's music for the next story, The Crate, that was to be an absolute stunner. Set at the fictional Horlicks University, featured a voracious nightmare in a box, and a sinister plot with all the hallmarks of an Edgar Allan Poe story.
1: The Crate is perhaps the most classical story of them all. It has a very traditional, classical style, and so I wanted to give it a piece of music that sort of accompanied that. It's about professors in a college town, and they play chess. They're very sophisticated and erudite. And so the music really, I wanted to reflect that. So it has this kind of faux classical piano sonata type feel to it. At first, Fritz Weaver and the janitor open the crate, and there is the stings and scares when Fluffy emerges and kills the janitor.
2: Something shiny. It looks like a couple of emeralds.
3: Gold!
1: And then Fritz Weaver goes home and tells Hal Holbrook about it, and Hal Holbrook suddenly sees his opportunity to get rid of the shrew of a wife he has. And so he comes down and starts cleaning up in order to lure his wife to her death. He has to get that monster in its crate moved into under the steps and clean up all the blood and the gore all around there before she gets there, because he's left a note for her to come. So it has an ascending scale of chordal progression there, because and it also increases in tempo. It starts off very sort of slow and stating the theme, and then the closer he gets to knowing she's going to be there and the faster he has to work to clean up the blood, the chord progression starts to ascend and the tempo picks up.

an interval called the Diabolus in Musica, which is an 11th musical interval, which is a particularly unnerving and not pleasant to hear kind of musical interval. And so when we would cut to her, the strings would come in and they would slide within that interval.

0: The final story was the one to really put the creep in Creepshow. They're Creeping Up on You, starring veteran actor E.G. Marshall, contained one of the most shocking endings for kids watching this back in the day. It also had a very distinctive droning soundtrack created by John, where he tapped into one of his favourite films as a kid.
1: You know, I've always loved composers like Berez, John Cage, people like that, and one of the most influential film scores that I've ever heard was the score for Forbidden Planet, which was hugely influential on me. And it, of course, is nothing but tone generation. It's not, you wouldn't even call it sort of musical in any kind of melodic sense, although it's incredibly powerful as a film score.

0: when we were talking about what we would do for this particular episode, it's got this very sterile environment that E.G. Marshall lives in, and it's all about him kind of running his empire, Howard Hughes, like from a citadel where he just controls it all electronically. But the idea is that he is so disconnected from humanity through technology that he can live in this penthouse and run his empire.
1: Heads are going to roll. I promise you that. Oh, yes. Hello, that you, White?
0: Furthermore, he wants to live in a hermetically sealed environment that is clean, free of germs and bugs, as he talks about. And so instead of scoring it traditionally, we decided to create a sound that would reflect that, which would be nothing but electronics, nothing but sound that had nothing to do with any kind of traditional instrumentation or melody. And again, the Prophet 5, I was able to generate very strange electronic imagery, if you will, with this that we could continue to ramp up as the piece went on, so it became more and more prevalent. Especially with the appearances of any kind of cockroach. The music actually became, in my mind, the sound of the bugs coming, and until finally they invade completely. You hear it a little bit throughout the early part of it. You'll hear this buzzing kind of noise. You're wondering where it's coming from, and then all of a sudden, out of the corner of your eye, you'll see a bug. You'll see a roach, and he either goes after it or he kills it or whatever. And then it starts to happen more and more until finally they're coming from everywhere and he can't stop them and control them. And then finally they just come en masse, and then the whole thing goes crazy.

when it came time to write title music for the movie, George and I talked about it a lot in terms of what it should be. And I settled on this idea that because it was a kind of a comic book score, there should be something lyrical, almost seductive about the music, and in a way almost childlike. And that was the genesis of the theme that you hear repeated, and that is the opening title music, which I then reprised for the end title. But the difference was that I was able to find a way to incorporate different themes. If you listen carefully, you'll hear a piece of every one of the stories reprised in the end title music.

0: The difference between the way I worked with George and the way I worked on the scores for my own films is that because I was involved in the production all the way through, I was writing almost while the movie was being made, which was a great thing to be able to do. And I was involved in post, all through post. Unfortunately, in the world of today, most scores, and this is even true going back some years, the composer is brought in really at the last minute and shown the movie and asked to write the music. It's a rare occasion that the composer and the director have an ability to collaborate prior to the movie actually being finished. I had that kind of relationship with George, which was beneficial to the movies, I think. I guess in that way, it's kind of hard to say which piece I like the best. There are parts of even Creeping Up on You that I think are interesting sonically. The Crate would be the piece that's the most musically accomplished, although I think that the main and end title music is also, I'm very proud of that. It's very original. It is my own style. The Crate, I was definitely aping a kind of classical style, which I think was successful, but the main and end title is probably a little bit more original. There's a part of Tide You Over, which I think is very beautiful, almost lush, romantic theme that's being played over these two people who are buried up to their necks and are drowning. But it's still very beautiful.
1: John's greatest talent is for creating emotionally heart-wrenching music, as well as being able to create a feeling of light hope and mystery.
0: You know, shocks and stings are fine, but it's more interesting and complex if the music is a bit of a contrast to what's going on the screen. As long as it's moving you emotionally, that's the most important point.

You've been listening to John Harrison and the music of Creepshow. Thanks to Michelle DiBucci, Richard P. Rubenstein, Roy Donga, Sharif Hansa, Andy Rubb, and Sean Roger. And most of all, thanks to Sean Park, who encouraged me to get to the end. I was helped by the research of Paul Gagne and Randall D. Larson. This was made by IJ Wilson as part of the Halloween listening party on FOTW Radio.

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2: 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Of blood? No? Okay. 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

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On the Halloween listening party.

Good evening, creatures of the screen. Tonight we travel through the eerie realm of cinema history, where haunted castles loom, flying saucers invade, and knife-wielding maniacs lurk in the dark. 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

Welcome back, Flicker Treaters. Our journey has come to an end, but horror lives on, ever-changing. Until next time, keep the lights low, the volume high, the popcorn pumped, and have yourselves a happy

This is what you want, this is what you get. This is what you want, this is what you get. This is what you want, this is what you get. This is what you want, this is what you get. This is what you want.

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1: The castle's been gloomy every night. Count Dracula's been keeping out of sight. He's been away a long, long time.
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0: My darling, so nice to see you again.
1: 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But tell me, where is your friend the monster? Wasn't he supposed to come too?
0: Ah, yes, but he has become a big record star. And tonight, he's going to appear on the Jackie Gleason show.

0: You know, darling, I like this vocal group. They sing from the jugular vein.
1: I'm so glad you enjoyed them, my darling.
0: But I am hungry. You got anything to eat?
1: Oh, my dear, have a heart.
0: I think I will.
1: My dear, you look so...

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Seemed she was troubled by just one thing. Opened the lid and shook his fist and said, "Whatever happened to my Transylvania twist?"

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Happy Halloween.

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Weird things crawled from under the sea, and witches cackled up a storm of

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0: never forgive him.
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deliver your souls, O people, from the bondage of self, and purify them from all attachment to anything besides me. Remembrance of me cleanseth all things from defilement, and could you but perceive it. Intone, O my servant, the verses of love that have been received by thee. Let the sweetness of thy melody kindle thine own soul, and attract the hearts of all men. Whoso resideth in the privacy of his chamber, the verses revealed by love, the scattering.

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Happy Halloween.

0: Have you ever done something so stupid that it's left you completely afraid? Like playing records backwards, hanging out in cemeteries at night, or meeting strange people?
1: Who the fuck are you?
0: Rehan Khan, Mark McHugh, and Barry Glidden have all done exactly this by following their faulty GPS to a weird house in a strange suburb in the industrial west of Sydney.
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I'll never forget it. 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

You're on the Halloween listening party on FOTW Radio. Happy Halloween. It's story time on the Halloween listening party.

Good evening, friends of the creaking door. This is your host to welcome you again into the inner sanctum. Come in. Come on in. No, no, please don't stand on ceremony. We're all informal here. No ties, no collars. In some cases, no heads. Now, that doesn't mean we're complete boors, though. We study our Emily ghost faithfully. You wouldn't catch one of us eating his peas with a knife. Oh, no. We've been caught with knives before. Sowing, you might say, our wild throats. Well, the preliminaries are over, beginning right now. Things are going to happen. Just sit up, draw a deep breath, and lend us an ear. We've got to get our teeth into something. Listen now to the voice of Donald Bucher as Danny Williams, as he tells the weird story of the dead walk at night.

0: There it is again.
1: Danny.
0: My uncle. Calling to me. Just as he used to when I was a boy.
1: Where are you, Danny?
0: My blind uncle. Tapping his cane and calling.
1: Danny, where are you?
0: He's dead. I wish I could join him.
1: Answer me.
0: I've tried to 1,000 times, but they've always prevented me.
1: Danny.
0: Tap. Tap. Tap. It goes on incessantly. It never stops. Even when I sleep, I hear it every minute, every second. Sometimes soft. Flashing thunder.
1: Danny. Danny.
0: Can't you stop it? Can't you give me 1 minute's peace?
1: Danny.
0: Why don't you stop it, you blind old fool?
1: Danny!
0: Leave me alone! Haven't you done enough? Leave me alone! He tapped that way with his cane. On the night I decided to kill him. We were in his room in the big house where we lived together. I'd been living with him since I was 14 years old. For 10 years, I'd been his companion, his nurse, his servant, his slave. On the night I was going to kill him, I slipped a length of strong cord into my dinner jacket. He was totally blind, had been for 30 years. Yet, strangely enough, he could see. He could see with his uncanny, highly developed sense of hearing. And with that cane of his, that cane that was everlastingly tapping.
2: The wind blowing up tonight. It'll be getting cold soon.
3: Yes.
2: Dan, all the servants gone?
3: This is their night off.
2: You going out again tonight?
3: Yes.
2: With Martha?
3: Yes, with Martha.
2: Hmm. Will you pour me some brandy?
3: Yes, Morgan.
0: I poured out the drink. In my pocket, I felt the cord, and as I handed the drink to him, I took it out and walked behind him. Now, this was the time. Slip the cord around his neck. Twist it. It would be over soon. He sat there, holding the glass in one hand.
2: Very good brandy, this.
0: I raised the cord over his head. All I had to do was drop it over his neck.
2: Why are you standing behind me?
3: Well, how did you know?
2: I heard you walk there. Why, Danny?
3: I just wanted to look out of the window.
0: One quick move, it would be over. But I didn't want to kill him, so I suddenly missed. I'd make a clean breast of it and give him a chance.
2: Well, Dan, how long are you going to stand there?
3: Morgan, there's something I want to speak to you about.
2: Well, what is it, my boy?
3: I want to marry Martha.
2: I thought that was on your mind.
3: But I need $10,000, Morgan. Will you give it to me? What are you laughing at?
2: You. I was just waiting to see how much you'd ask for. You lied your way in pretty deeply this time, didn't you, Danny?
3: What are you talking about?
2: I saw what was coming. While you were in town, we had a very interesting little talk.
3: Did you?
2: Hmm. She told me that her father's worried about her marrying a fortune hunter. Seems he's a very wealthy man.
3: Yes, that's right.
2: And it seems that he won't give Martha any money when she marries unless her husband is a man of some means himself. It also seems that you lied to her. You told her you're wealthy. Why?
3: Did you tell her the truth?
2: No. You always were an incorrigible liar.
3: But Morgan, she got the impression that I had some money because I lived in this house.
2: And now you have to live up to that impression so you can marry her.
3: But you'll give me the money, won't you?
2: Why'd you lie to her?
3: Well, I did it without thinking. I wanted to tell her the truth, but I couldn't. I was afraid that if she found out that I'd lied, she'd hate me. Morgan, are you going to give me the money?
2: Danny, I'm very fond of you. I took you in to live with me when you were a poor, penniless guttersnipe. I educated and taught you to live like a gentleman. I even named you sole beneficiary of my estate.
3: But that's why I'm asking you for the money now. If you're going to leave me all of it, why don't you give me a little of it now?
2: Because I don't want you to marry Martha.
3: Why not?
2: I don't think she's the girl for you.
3: You stupid, blind old fool.
2: Anne!
3: Martha's the finest girl I ever met. I won't have you talking about her like this.
2: You won't have a penny of my money to marry her.
3: You're doing this because you want me to stay with you.
2: Now, what are you talking about?
3: From the very first day I came here, it's been Danny do this, Danny do that. Danny, read to me. Danny, pour me some brandy. You've made me a servant and a slave.
2: How can you talk this way after all I've done for you?
3: Done for me? Did you ever teach me to work? Did you ever teach me to do anything except live in luxury when I didn't have a penny to my name? You made me someone who's of no earthly good to anything or anyone except you.
2: Well, what are you going to do about it? Leave?
3: No. I'm not going to leave, Morgan. You are.
2: What do you mean?
3: I'm going to kill you.
2: Don't be ridiculous, my boy. You'd probably make a bungling mess of it.
3: I don't think so. You see, I planned it very carefully.
2: Danny, if you think you can frighten me into giving you that money, you're quite mistaken.
3: I don't intend to frighten you. I intend to murder you.
2: You? You're not serious.
3: Yes, I am, Morgan.
2: Danny, you got up, I heard you.
3: Yes.
2: Now, don't lose your head. Perhaps we can come to some agreement.
3: It's too late for that. Don't think you can stall me and then turn me over to the police.
2: Danny, where are you?
3: You'll know in a minute, Morgan. When you feel something on your neck.
2: Let go of me.
3: It'll be over in a minute.
2: Let go of me, you idiot. Let go.
3: Not now, Morgan.
2: All right, Danny. I'll admit it. I wanted you to stay with me. I'm blind, old, alone, but I'll let you go. I'll give you the money you want, only don't kill me.
3: It's too late now. I know you, and I don't trust your promises.
2: I'll give you anything you want. You hear anything, now please, Danny.
3: No, Morgan.
2: Oh, if I could only see. If I could only see.
3: I'm going to be merciful, Morgan. It'll only take a few seconds, and this cord will crush the life out of you. Morgan. He's dead. I heard the front door open and close. I had told Martha to come at 9 o'clock. I ran out of the room and looked down the long stairway.
4: Hello, darling.
3: Martha!
4: Shall I come up?
3: No, wait there. I'll come right down.
4: All right.
3: I rushed back into the room. My uncle was lying on the floor, the rope twisted about his neck, his face streaked with purple. I picked up the cane and began tapping on the floor. Then I placed the cane near to him. I went back to the door again and called. Good night, Morgan!
4: Your uncle.
3: Oh, he's fine.
4: I heard him tapping around up there.
3: Yeah.
4: Your uncle.
3: Oh, he's fine.
4: I heard him tapping around up there.
3: Yes, he likes to make a lot of noise with that cane of his.

0: On this program, the dead never stay that way. So get ready for the worst, because in the next few minutes, you're going to find corpses that walk in the dead of the night.
1: Oh, yes.
0: They do, all right. They do. Don't you worry. All right. Let's listen now to Donald Buca as Danny, as he finishes his story.
2: It was easy to lie to the police. When Martha told them that she heard my uncle tapping in his room, I was cleared of all suspicion. I suggested that the murder was committed by some thief who broke into the house to rob it after we had left. The police agreed. I received the inheritance, and Martha and I planned to go to California to be married. I had lied my way out and fooled everyone. Everyone. Except myself. I knew what I had done. I couldn't forget it. I became nervous and morose. And then came that last night before Martha and I were to go away. I was alone in the house, preparing to close it.
3: Hello, Dan.
2: Oh, Martha. But it's so late, I didn't expect you.
3: I know, darling, but I was afraid to leave you alone in this huge old house. I decided to come over.
2: Well, that's very sweet of you, darling, but there's nothing to worry about.
3: You can't fool me. I've noticed how you were behaving these last few days.
2: Have you?
3: Ever since your poor uncle was killed, you haven't been quite yourself.
2: Well, I suppose I have been a little upset. I'm glad you came, darling. Look, I can put you in the guest room next to my uncle's old room. That's the only one beside my own that hasn't been dismantled yet. Come on. I'll show you the way.
3: All right. When we get to California and we're married, you'll forget all this.
2: I hope so. What was that?
3: I didn't hear anything.
2: I thought I heard a noise.
3: I was right. This old house is affecting you.
2: Maybe. Maybe. You know, Martha, last night I thought I heard him tapping with his cane.
3: Did you?
2: Well, it was just my imagination, I guess.
3: I wonder. You know, darling, I had a rather strange dream about him.
2: You did?
3: I dreamed he came to me and told me he wasn't dead.
2: Well, that's a crazy idea.
3: Isn't it? But just suppose he wasn't dead.
2: Well, that's impossible. I saw him dead with a rope around his neck.
3: Did you? That's funny. I went with you to the morgue and I didn't see the rope. The police had removed it.
2: Oh, yes. Yes, of course they had. But I... Well, I saw those welts. It didn't take much imagination to see the rope.
3: Oh, my poor Danny. I'm afraid this has affected you more than you realize.
2: Here's your room, Martha.
3: Danny, you've been kind of cold and distant lately. You do love me, don't you, darling?
2: Of course, Martha.
3: There. Good night, Dan.
2: Good night. I was awakened that night from a tortured sleep by a familiar sound. The sound of my uncle's cane tapping on the floor above me. At first I thought I was dreaming, but then I heard it again. It seemed to be coming closer, to be taking a familiar course. Yes, I had heard it 1,000 times when he was alive. That same nervous, rhythmic tapping. It was coming down the stairs. Tap, tap, down the stairs. Cautiously, carefully. It was on the landing now. Would it go down further, or would it turn, as it had done so often, to my room? It came closer. Closer. It was coming to my room. There could be no doubt about that. It couldn't be alive, and yet... It was knocking at the door. It took every bit of courage I had, but I went to the door and opened it. There on the floor outside my door was my uncle's cane. A throb of cold, icy terror shook me. I ran back into the room, and half insane with panic, I shouted, Martha! Martha! Martha!
3: Danny, what's the matter?
2: Martha, darling. I must be going out of my mind. I saw...
3: What did you see?
2: That cane. That cane that you have in your hand. Put it down.
3: I found it outside your door. I thought you'd misplaced it.
2: No, that's my uncle's cane. That's the one he always used.
3: Oh, but, Danny, there's no need to be so frightened of it.

0: Why, you'd think it was going to hurt you the way you act.
1: Martha!
0: Here, you hold it.
1: No!
0: Jenny, you're terrified. What's wrong? What's happening?
1: Martha, don't make me tell you, don't.
0: But what are you afraid of?
1: The cane! Put it down, throw it away!
0: The cane?
1: Throw it away!
0: You don't know what you're saying.
1: Oh, Martha, why do you keep pointing it at me? Why?
0: Jenny, you've got to tell me what's troubling you. I won't put it down until you tell me why you're afraid of
1: it. Martha, for heaven's sake.
0: You can trust me, Danny. I love you. Tell me what it is.
1: Martha.
0: What is it? No matter what it is, I'll always love you. Don't be afraid to tell me.
1: I killed him.
0: Your uncle?
1: Yes.
0: Why?
1: For the inheritance. I didn't want you to know that I didn't have a cent. I asked him for the money. He begged him for it. He sat there in his chair telling me I couldn't have a cent. He wanted to keep me here with him. I wanted to marry you. That's why I murdered him, Martha, because I love you. Do you understand?
0: Yes.
1: Oh, Martha. Martha, I knew you would. You'll stand by me, won't you? Why are you smiling that way?
0: How much money did you inherit?
1: $200,000 in this house.
0: You'll transfer that money to me in the morning. When the house is sold, you'll turn over that money to me, too. If you don't, I'll tell the police what you just told me.
1: Martha, I don't understand.
0: I thought I was pretty clear.
1: Oh, I see now. You think I'm too upset to manage the estate and you want to take care of it for me until we're married.
0: There isn't going to be any marriage.
1: No marriage?
0: No. Now that I can get the money without marrying you, there's no reason for me to tie myself down.
1: Why should you want the money? Your father's...
0: He's been dead for 17 years.
1: Martha, you told... You were lying to me.
0: Yes, Dad. You were lying to me, so it comes out even. And stop cowering at this cane. There's nothing queer about it. I made that tapping noise tonight. I thought it would make you confess, and it did.
1: This is a joke. It's a monstrous joke.
0: I wouldn't think it was so funny if I were in your position. You know, the money isn't quite all. I can use you, Danny. I might need certain things done sometime. And if you'll remember that I can send you to the electric chair whenever I choose to, you'll do them.
1: I see. The slave merely changes masters. Where are you going?
0: Back to my room.
1: Oh, no, you're not.
0: Ben, let go of me.
1: I want to show you something, Martha. Something about this cane. You said there was nothing queer about it. Well, there is. Let me show you. You didn't know, did you, that if you press a button in the handle, the outer covering slips off and you have a sword in your hand.
0: A sword?
1: Yes. Look.
0: Yes.
1: See? It's a sharp sword, forged in Italy during the Renaissance to be used by men with less conscience than I about murder.
0: Stan, what are you going to do?
1: I think you know.
0: No, Dan, you can't.
1: Did you think I would give you that money after I murdered a man to get it?
0: I'll let you keep the money.
1: You think I believe you? I know liars.
0: I won't tell the police. I swear I won't. I'll do anything you say. I'll marry you.
1: Do you think I'd marry you after I found out that your love was a lie? Do you think I'd let you live when I know you have a secret that can enslave me?
0: No, Dan. Take that sword away. Don't do it. I love you.
1: Liar.
0: Dan, don't. Please. I beg you, I'll do anything. Anything you say. Don't.
1: Martha! Martha! It was then that I first began hearing. In my mind, that tapping, tapping, tapping, that incessant tapping of the cane. When the police came, I told them everything. They asked only one question.
2: When did you hear this tapping in your mind?
1: After I killed him.
2: Well, you'll be all right after a good doctor treats you.
1: Perhaps.
2: Meanwhile, we'll do everything we can to find the person who killed your uncle and your sweetheart. I think it's the same man. He's probably some thief who thought he'd try a second time.
1: But I just told you, I'm the person you want.
2: Now, Danny, you don't think I believe that story for a minute, do you?
1: You don't believe it?
2: After the way I saw you cry when your uncle died? And you can't make me believe that sweet girl did the things you said. I know something about human nature, my boy. No, Danny, the shock of finding your sweetheart murdered so soon after your uncle's murder was too much for you. This whole confession was a lie.
1: For 20 years now, I've been in this cell at the state asylum waiting to die. I, who told the truth, because I wanted to die. For 20 years, I've been hearing that tapping day and night every second. For 20 years, I've been hearing my blind uncle call me as he used to when I was a

All right, friends, you can relax now. No, this isn't Danny. This is your host. Our story's over and the porters are now mopping up. Well, I guess tonight's little story should teach you never to tell a lie. Lying leads to cheating, and cheating leads to murder. And murder leads to insanity, all of which are very bad habits to get into indeed. Well, friends, it's time once again to close that creaking door. Until next week at this same time, when we'll be back with a little hunk of horror. You'll be sure to listen, won't you? Until next week, then. Good night. Pleasant.

0: Most consider the Banshee to be a creature of legend.
1: A form of Grim Reaper, whose ghastly shriek warns the living that death is imminent.
0: If you hear the Banshee's cry, someone you love is going to die.
1: If you see a Banshee, you are going to die.
0: The tale of the Banshee has a strong connection with the six great Gaelic families. The Kavanaghs, the McMenamins, the O'Briens, the O'Gradys, the O'Longs, and the O'Neills.
1: In the winter of 1973, fact and folklore collided at a small hospital in the Irish town of Hessler. There, villagers claimed to have multiple encounters with a monstrous wraith whose deafening wails brought doom to those who heard it.
0: Patients who traced their lineage to the six great Gaelic families were dying of strange and unexplained circumstances. It was a medical mystery.
1: At night, nurses reported hearing the terrible screams of a woman, only to find their patients dead in the morning. The superstitious locals were convinced it was the work of a banshee.
0: Banshees are not known for attacking the living, but this one was different.
1: A young nurse had a horrifying brush with the creature. One night, she was patrolling the halls and took note of a rancid odor. Down the hall, she saw a cloaked woman floating. The banshee turned and looked her in the eyes. Her face was white as a sheet, and her eyes were black as night. The banshee let out a scream so loud and shrill that it caused the nurse's eardrums to burst. She told the doctor on duty every detail, but he didn't believe her. The next day, she dropped dead of an apparent heart attack. She had no previous history of health problems.
0: An unspeakable evil was preying on this hospital, something many believed had only existed in legends.
1: The hospital staff was desperate. They turned to us and paid for our journey to Ireland in hopes that we could put an end to this nightmare.
0: The hospital president was quite the skeptic, but he humored his staff and allowed us to conduct our investigation.
1: On the night we arrived, we began at the edge of the woods surrounding the hospital, where the sounds of the banshee seemed to originate. We kept our ears open for the infamous screams of terror.
0: That night was rainy and damp, with a chill in the air. The locals had made us a traditional concoction of herbs that were used to attract the banshee. We sprinkled them around the hospital perimeter, hoping to draw her out.
1: Out of nowhere, we heard the deadly wails coming from the woods.
0: I felt a freezing cold hand clench my shoulder and sniffed a disgusting stink in the air. The spirit made telepathic contact with me. I could feel her despair. She was filled with rage, vengeful. She told me she hated all those who were living, especially me. I was paralyzed by fear. I'd never encountered such a vicious presence.
1: I scrambled for the recorder and quickly flicked it on. Here is what we captured.
0: Be advised, if you are a blood relation to one of the six great Gaelic families, these recordings have the potential to cause you physical or emotional harm.
2: We call on the spirit of the banshee. Please come forward and let us hear your cry.
3: If the spirit of the banshee is still with us, give us another sign.
2: Did you hear that? Because I certainly did.
3: It's okay, Claire. Continue.
2: Who are you? Identify yourself.

0: The cry of the banshee was so piercing, it actually hurt our ears. It was excruciating.
1: Blood oozed out of Claire's ear. The banshee's cries caused her physical pain. It was incredible.
0: I was terrified. I thought, this is it. I'm done for.
1: But luckily, I had an ace in the hole. When we landed at the airport, I had discovered a four-leaf clover in a nearby meadow. I pocketed the lucky artifact in hopes that its magical components could help us later. And boy, did they ever.
0: Lewis held out his clover and hoped he'd get lucky. And he did.
1: The banshee was furious, but she weaved back and forth, entranced under the spell of the four-leaf clover. In an instant, she transformed into a green mist and drifted away into the dreary darkness of the woods.
0: Would she come back? We weren't sure.
1: But it was the best we could do.
0: We reported our findings to the hospital president and played the whales we had captured.
1: We urged him not to admit any more patients whose lineage could be traced to the six great Gaelic families.
0: The president was a skeptic and laughed at us. He refused to believe that a banshee was haunting his hospital.
1: Sadly, after we left, patients who were blood relatives of the six great Gaelic families continued to die of bizarre and unexplained circumstances. Many locals still insist that the banshee is responsible.
0: While skeptics disagree, Lewis and I believe that banshees do exist. We've stared them down face to face and heard their sorrowful song.
1: Remember, friends, death is out there, waiting for us all, and the banshee always knows whose time is up.

0: Goth Days. Revisited.
1: Here I am, getting off the train in the rag trade suburb of Sydenham. My good friend Melanie had sent me a flyer for a band night, and when I had first looked at it, I'd been excited to think that it was some kind of Halloween party. But looking at it a bit closer, with the black design and some of the symbols, it occurred to me that it was a goth night. I hadn't been a goth back in the day, but I had certainly rubbed shoulders with them. I had been what you might call a metalhead, an indie music fan, a raver, and finally, a company employee, forsaking all other subcultures for the rewards of adult life. Anyway, regardless of all of this, I finally found the venue and was walking down the high-walled driveway of an old warehouse when a young guy suddenly stepped out of the shadows to intercept me. "Hey mate, you've come too far," he said. "The gastropub's next door." No, isn't this the Halloween night?" And I fished out the printed out ticket from my back pocket. For a moment, he stared at it in disbelief. Yeah, it is. Go through the doors and down the corridor." "Thanks, mate." The moment I was inside, I felt pleased that I had made the effort to dress up. There were so many beautiful women around, dressed in black, all with carefully tailored makeup. Of course, there were guys too, all handsomely dressed, like they'd stepped out of a Bram Stoker novel. With a chemical fog swirling around my feet,